0: rarely played music by 20th century composer Pedro Sainz. That was his trio for violin, viola, and cello, written in 1955. Last name, by the way, S-A-E-N-Z, Pedro Sainz. We heard it from a concert in Woodstock, Vermont, during the Central Vermont Chamber Music Festival. Michael Roth played the violin, Leah Ferguson was the violist, and Peter Sanders played cello. One of the perpetual joys of hosting a radio show is discovering wonderful music that is new to me. That trio by Pedro Sainz, for example, a fascinating discovery. And we learned about it thanks to our friends at the Central Vermont Chamber Music Festival. And hey, if there is a composer or an ensemble or a festival you know about that you think we should have on our radar, please share that with us. 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In a moment, an itsy-bitsy piano piece that packs quite a bite. 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
1: One of the coolest things about being a conductor is having that band sitting there, and every move you make, every motion you make with your hand or with your face, your expression, or with your body, they interpret that into music, and they bring that result back out to you. And it's just, I've been so fortunate to be able to do this my entire life, and I'm glad I made the decision back in high school to pursue this.
0: 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Christmas time in Norway, 1978. Leif Ove Andsnes was about 8 years old, relatively shy and quiet. He'd been playing piano for a few years, but suddenly something shifted. He had discovered the joy of sight reading. He explored some simple pieces by Grieg and Chopin on his own, and he really felt the harmonies as they unfolded before him. And it hit him. Music was his language, his first language. He understood it, and it gave him a chance to express what he felt he was otherwise too shy to say. In the following years, Leif realized that people listened when he played the piano, and he felt a burning desire to share his music, his voice, with other people. And now Leif Ove Andsnes does just that in concert halls around the world. Let's drop in on a concert he gave in Copenhagen. We're going to catch the encore from his performance with the Danish National Orchestra. Leif Ove Andsnes playing a tarantella by Frederik Chopin.

0: In a moment, two households, both alike in dignity, except one contains a sorceress whose daughter is now a tree. A Slovakian Romeo and Juliet. That's next on Performance Today from APM.
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0: Serious question here. How did Romeo and Juliet end up being touted as the greatest romance of all time? I mean, they don't even end up together. They die at the end. I just want people to live happily ever after. Maybe instead of Romeo and Juliet, we could be talking about Radus and Mahulina. Their story is kind of a Slovakian version of Romeo and Juliet with a much happier ending. Prince Radus and Princess Mahulina are young and very much in love. But they come from families in rival mountain kingdoms that hate each other. Mahulina's mother is having none of that young romance, and she's not your run-of-the-mill overbearing mama. She is an evil sorceress. Mahulina's mother makes Radus lose all memories of his beloved. She turns her daughter into a poplar tree. But even then, the lovers cannot be kept apart. Desire leads Radus to the tree. He cuts it down for firewood, unaware that Mahulina's soul is entwined in that tree. And this frees her, uniting the young lovers at last. Take that, Mom. In 1898, Czech composer Josef Suk wrote music for a play about Radus and Mahulina. You can hear all of this storytelling in the music. Love and longing and heartbreak, playful flirtation, loss, sadness, a curse, and a curse broken. In the end, gentle love wins out over everything. Pohádka, or Fairy Tale, by Josef Suk.

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0: England's Queen Mary II died at the end of 1694. Her state funeral was held the next year with ceremonial music written by Henry Purcell. We just heard an arrangement of his funeral music for Queen Mary done by Stephen Stuckey, who called it an elaboration on Purcell's music. Robert Spano led the Aspen Chamber Symphony at the Aspen Music Festival and School in Aspen, Colorado. Only if I write music that makes my blood race, that makes the hair on the back of my neck stand up, do I have any hope of writing something truthful enough to have the same effect on another listener. The words of the late Stephen Stuckey, composer, arranger, elaborator. In a moment, love and death, death and love. This is Performance Today from APM.
1: A story of star-crossed lovers, Donizetti's Lucia di Lammermoor is filled with intense passion and tragedy. I'm Lisa Flynn. Join me as we head to Milan for this emotional roller coaster as Speranza Scappucci leads a distinguished cast and the chorus and orchestra of La Scala. I hope you'll be listening.
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0: We're about to hear what is widely considered to be one of the most emotionally powerful pieces of music of the past two centuries. It's by Richard Wagner, reflecting on love, betrayal, redemption, and heartbreak. The piece was brand new in 1866 when the New York Philharmonic played it, and the New York Times published a review of that concert. Quote, "Wagner's work is absolutely without significance, unmeaningful to the ear. The pompous deliberation with which Wagner says nothing is really ludicrous." It is wild to look back and see how so many pieces of music that are now cherished were not just misunderstood, but insulted when they first appeared. See what you think about this music. Is it touching? Is it interesting? Is it ludicrous? The Prelude and Liebestod from the opera Tristan and Isolde by Richard Wagner. Conductor Christian Reif with the Lakes Area Music Festival Orchestra and soprano Felicia Moore.

0: This is Ian Gorman of the Red Sea Pedestrians and La Luna Recording and Sound. 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

Well, hello there, and welcome to Exploring Music. This is Bill McLaughlin. Our theme this week is music fit for a king. Although right now we're going to have music fit for a prince, and perhaps a murderer as well. Our story is set in Florence at the end of the 16th century, and I'm going to take it up with these marvelous program notes written by the conductor, Paul von Nevel. The eventful history of La Pellegrina, which means the pilgrim woman, began on October 19, 1587, when the Grand Duke of Tuscany, Francesco de' Medici, and his consort, Bianca Capello, met their deaths in a Medici villa. Francesco's younger brother, Ferdinando, fell under suspicion of murder, although there was no proof of his guilt, and the Spanish ambassador at the time made the following laconic report to his superior. The Medici have now become little Ottomans, assassinating one another in the Turkish manner. So whatever the circumstances, Fernando now assumed the title and needed a bride, and finally settled on Christine of Lorraine, who is a granddaughter of another Medici, Caterina de Medici, who was now sitting in rather a grand position in Paris. So in 1588, it was all arranged for Christine to come to Livorno and meet this young man, Fernando, and marry him. In celebration of the grand event, a marvelous evening of music was planned. So let's go back to Florence in the year 1589 now. We'll hear the Huelgas ensemble under Paul von Nevel, giving us music of the composer Cristofano Malvezzi. This is called Dal Vago e Bel Sereno.

music of Cristofano Malvezzi. This little piece is called Dal Vago e Bel Sereno, from the depths of the limpid sky. What a beautiful sound that is. Music from La Pellegrina, the Pilgrim Woman. This is music for the wedding of Fernando de' Medici and Christine de Lorraine, the Princess of France, a wedding which took place in Florence in 1589. We just heard the Huelgas Ensemble under the direction of Paul von Nevel. The composer of that last piece was Cristofano Malvezzi, was born in Lucca. I have to find this reminder. It was 1547. Beautiful recording on a Sony compact disc. Well, let's move from Italy to France for our next piece. And in doing so, we are going to mirror the career of our composer, who was born in Florence in 1632 under the name Giovanni Battista Lulli. Lulli came to Paris in 1646. He's about 14 years old, found work as a garçon de chambre, but found that making beds wasn't enough for him, so very quickly became a member of the corps de ballet. This is at a time when the king, Louis XIV, loved dance above all of the arts. But Lulli wasn't happy just being a dancer. He'd sit there and listen to the most famous musical ensemble at Versailles play, this ensemble called the 24 Violons du Roi. And he'd shake his head and say, "It doesn't sound very good." One of the violinists finally got tired of it and said, "All right, you try it." And he did, and succeeded, and became a composer. Wow, talk about upward mobility. Lulli moved from being a chamber boy to the master of the king's music in about two quick moves, and found a colleague there, a playwright, who was born Jean-Baptiste Poquelin. Poquelin was a valet de chambre tapissier. He tended to the king's furniture and upholstery. And then, and I'm quoting, fell in love with a red-headed actress. They founded the illustrious theater. He changed his name to Molière to save his family embarrassment. Now, Louis XIV was delighted with the way his two young servants had reinvented themselves, I suppose we would say nowadays, and commanded them to put on a performance together for him. What they came up with is Le Bourgeois Gentilhomme, the would-be gentleman. Here's a suite from Le Bourgeois Gentilhomme. We're going to hear Le Concert de Nation, directed by Jordi Savall.

0: That final piece is the Chaconne de Scaramouche. We just heard music composed by Jean-Baptiste Lully to go with the comedy of Molière, Le Bourgeois Gentilhomme. In that performance, we heard that marvelous ensemble from Catalonia called Le Concert des Nations, directed by Jordi Savall. This is all music composed for Louis XIV, a performance first given in Versailles in 1670. Our theme this week is music fit for a king. Drop us a line. Tell us how you like the show. 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
0: We just heard music composed for Versailles in 1670, and I want to jump now to Germany, to the period just before the First World War. Richard Strauss and his Viennese librettist, a man named von Hofmannsthal, had had a big success with their opera Der Rosenkavalier, which imagined Vienna in a period, say, 150 years before. Having had so much fun and so much success with this adventure, they turned their attention to Versailles around the same period. In fact, to this presentation of Molière and Lully, Le Bourgeois Gentilhomme. Now, in German, it might not sound quite as pretty. It's Der Bürger als Edelmann. It's still the would-be nobleman. Any of you know that Woody Allen film called Small Time Crooks? It's one of my favorites, so it's not very well known. There's a character in it, marvelous woman called Frenchie. She's been an exotic dancer. She becomes a baker of the most extraordinary renown and makes a fortune making cookies. Buys a big house and has to take all the sorts of lessons to figure out how to furnish her house, how to dress, how to dance, how to talk in polite company. That's the problem faced by our would-be gentleman. Let's hear the overture and his first set of lessons, which is administered by the fencing master.

The Fencing Master, the first lesson. We heard the overture and Der Fechtmeister, two parts of the suite from Der Bürger als Edelmann of Richard Strauss. I love that trombone business at the beginning of Der Fechtmeister. It's very literal. Imagine for a moment taking a fencing lesson. Now line yourself up. Put your right hand with the sword in front. And imagine the way your feet will move. Step forward, and listen to the trombone. And now a bow. Isn't that wonderful? And that oboe line over the piano in the middle of the overture. What does that remind you of? That could have come directly from the pages of Der Rosenkavalier. This beautiful lyric line. It's great fun for a composer like Strauss, who had just created Salome and Elektra, these shocking operas. I think it's fun to turn back to a simpler time, simpler harmonies, and this beautiful lyric impulse. Well, let's hear three more adventures of our would-be gentleman. He needs a proper suit of clothes, so of course he has to have a tailor come and measure him and fit him. And it seems that the tailor plays the violin extraordinarily well. We'll hear the entrance and dance of the tailor. Also a setting of a minuet by none other than Jean-Baptiste Lully, but now with a modern orchestration. And finally, the grand climax of this comedy, the dinner scene. Once again, the English Chamber Orchestra, Geoffrey Tate, music from Der Bürger als Edelmann of Richard Strauss.

Music by Richard Strauss, Der Bürger als Edelmann, The Would-Be Gentleman, based on the original production, Le Bourgeois Gentilhomme, which was created for Versailles by Molière and Lully in 1670. In this performance, we hear Geoffrey Tate conducting the English Chamber Orchestra, the soloists. José Luis García was the solo violinist, Clifford Benson, the solo piano player, and that beautiful solo cello playing was given us by Olga Hegedus. Wonderful music. A great funny story, beautifully retold by Richard Strauss and Hugo von Hofmannsthal. And that's all the time we have for music today. In tomorrow's program, we'll hear from Beethoven, who composed an Archduke trio. He's also one of the composers involved in three famous musical emperors. Have you ever wondered what it must be like to be a king?

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Our production assistants are Ella Pinsloop, Eric Opland, Adela Skoronsky, and Weston Williams. Rebecca Neistat is the WFMT production and syndication manager. 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I'm Bill McLaughlin. 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

0: Matt Heimovitz's all cello ensemble, Uccello, features the next generation of cellists from the Schulich School of Music at McGill University in Canada, where Heimovitz is professor of cello. And we heard him and his group playing Hymnus for 12 Cellos by Julius Klee.
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0: 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Jonah Kim, cello, and Robert Koenig, piano.
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0: The Royal Concertgebouw Orchestra, led by Bernard Haitink, and Tchaikovsky's Symphony No. 4. He dedicated that symphony to the Russian businesswoman who supported him financially. She did that under the stipulations that the two of them never meet. Great to have your company and listen together tonight. Thanks a lot for being here.
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0: A morning sunrise. What a special, almost spiritual experience that it can be. That piece of music paints a picture of the sunrise. Haydn's Symphony No. 6, called Morning. We heard the Chamber Orchestra of Lausanne with conductor Jesus Lopez Cobos on Music Through the Night. I'm Jalene Kahn, and it's really great to have you here. I hope you're doing well.
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0: A Serenade by Swedish composer Wilhelm Stenhammar, performed by the Gothenburg Symphony Orchestra under conductor Neeme Järvi on Music Through the Night. I'm Jalene Kahn. Thanks a lot for being here tonight. I hope you're doing well.
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0: Mozart's Horn Concerto No. 4. We heard the CBC Vancouver Orchestra with soloist James Somerville. The conductor was Mario Bernardi on Music Through the Night. Anytime you're curious about a performance that you've heard, you can find out more on our on-air playlist. 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

0: The Overture from Richard Wagner's Tannhauser. Otto Klemperer conducted the Philharmonia Orchestra. Hope you've enjoyed the performances. It's always nice to enjoy them with you, so thanks for being here. I'm Jalene Kahn.
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0: Louis Moreau Gottschalk, considered an American composer. He actually has a very strong Creole background. And that was Souvenirs of Puerto Rico, Alan Feinberg. Coming up next, we'll head to the North Country and some syncopation in our future.
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0: Yeah, the mood swings of Dance of the Hour starts out kind of slow and then turns into a real barn burner. Amancare Ponchielli, Riccardo Chailly conducted the Philharmonic of La Scala.
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0: Symphony No. 1, Titan, and that was the second movement composed by Gustav Mahler. Simon Rattle conducted the City of Birmingham.
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0: That was Dreaming by the British composer Archibald Joyce. Andrew Penny conducted the RTE Concert Orchestra. Coming up next, we have a work from Franz Schmidt, celebrating a very famous cathedral.
1: I was told by Herbie Hancock once, he said one of the things that he's always had to keep in mind is to stop thinking about expectations. 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

0: Yeah, I might need a little more coffee to keep up with the pace in that Guyane Ballet Suite. How could you not? Aram Khachaturian, and that was John Williams conducting the Boston Pops Orchestra.
1: 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Symphonies by Mozart and Tchaikovsky, along with an oboe concerto by the English composer and oboist Ruth Gibbs. 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

0: George Friedrich Handel's Music for the Royal Fireworks, the celebratory work, if ever there was one. That was the overture. Trevor Pinnock conducted the English concert.
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0: And that was the finale to a very exciting, dramatic symphony by a very young Juan Arriaga. Juan Homeña conducted the BBC Philharmonic Orchestra. Coming up, a very prominent Swedish composer who actually rose to a lot of posts in her native country, and a serenade from Robert Volkman.
1: 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That's next time with the CSO. I'm Lisa Simeone.

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0: March of the Little Lead Soldiers, Gabrielle Pernay and Charles Groves conducted the Philharmonia Orchestra. I'm Kevin O'Connor.
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0: Live from NPR News in Washington, I'm Windsor Johnston. Stocks on Wall Street opened higher this morning as gasoline and diesel prices jump. NPR's Scott Horsley reports the Dow Jones Industrial Average rose by about 314 points in early trading.
1: The U.S. and Iran are trading attacks around the Strait of Hormuz once again, adding to jitters in world energy markets. The benchmark price of crude oil in the U.S. is close to $90 a barrel, while the international standard is a few dollars higher than that. Retail gasoline prices in the U.S. jumped 2.5 cents overnight to an average of $4.12 a gallon. AAA says diesel prices jumped by a nickel a gallon to an average of $5.68. Chevron hopes to more than double its production of oil in Venezuela. The U.S. energy giant is part of a joint venture that plans to invest more than $7 billion in Venezuela's oil-rich Orinoco Belt over the next 5 years. Asian stocks were lower overnight. Scott Horsley, NPR News, Washington.
0: The U.S. Postal Service says it's reviewing a whistleblower's concerns about a new technical system it's developing for mail-in ballots in the midterm elections. As NPR's Hansi Lo Wang reports, that new technology is facing lawsuits.
2: The U.S. Postal Service built the new online portal after President Trump issued an order calling for USPS to deliver mail-in ballots only to people on voter lists that the states would have to turn over to the mailing agency. We should note USPS is a financial supporter of NPR. An anonymous government official is claiming that system has not been properly tested, and it could lead to eligible voters not getting ballots in time or at all. David Kligerman of the nonprofit Whistleblower Aid is representing the official.
3: The entire IT system has been built in a matter of weeks when it should be built in maybe a year or more. In fact, when they've tested this IT system, it's crashed.
2: A federal judge has blocked USPS from requiring states to use the online portal for their mail-in ballots. USPS is appealing that ruling and says it plans to roll out the portal soon so election officials can try it out. Hansi Lo Wang, NPR News.
0: The House has voted to extend federal spending at current levels through mid-December. The move will avert a government shutdown ahead of the November midterms. NPR's Sam Greenglass reports President Trump is expected to sign the measure.
4: The extension avoids the political peril of a prolonged shutdown ahead of the midterms. The Senate already passed the measure in August, and the House has now followed with a bipartisan vote 370 to 48. Congress failed to prevent two record-long shutdowns in the last year, as lawmakers came to impasses over expiring health subsidies and proposals to limit the tax of immigration agents. In the end, Democrats extracted few concessions, and Congress eventually passed funding agreements, set to expire at the end of this month. Talks to fund the government again for a full fiscal year broke down this summer. Now that funding fight has been punted to the end of the year. Sam Greenglass, NPR News.
0: On Wall Street, the Dow was up 297 points, the Nasdaq up 14. This is NPR News. The State Department says about 75 Americans remain missing a week after catastrophic flooding and landslides devastated parts of Nepal and Tibet. Among them are 22 Americans with an organization that teaches yoga and meditation. They had reached an immigration center near the Nepalese border just minutes before a wall of water, mud, and debris swept through the area. The COVID-19, flu, and RSV vaccines continue to be very safe and effective, according to new independent studies. Based on the results, several major medical groups are issuing new guidelines urging Americans to continue getting the shots. NPR's Rob Stein reports.
5: The analyses were conducted by the University of Minnesota's Vaccine Integrity Project, which was created to counter questions raised by the Trump administration about the shots and the federal government's failure to issue updated guidelines for the COVID, flu, and RSV vaccines. Based on the results, groups representing family doctors, pediatricians, obstetricians, and other specialists recommend the shots for more people than the federal government, including healthy adults, young children, and pregnant people. Rob Stein, NPR News.
0: Pro golfer Tiger Woods had his driver's license suspended for 5 years after reaching a plea deal this morning in his Florida DUI case. Police say Woods was speeding on a residential road when he clipped a truck and rolled onto its side. He had previously pleaded not guilty to the DUI and refusal charges. This is NPR News in Washington.
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9: 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It's 7 minutes after 10 o'clock on a Wednesday. This is Theater Week on Let's Hear It. It's a place to talk about live performance, and we've been running down seasons of the most prominent local theaters in the Kalamazoo area. Today, it's Farmers Alley Theater's turn, and I have one person in the hot seat today, and that is artistic director and other titles, Jeremy Koch. Welcome back.
10: Always a pleasure. Thanks for having me, Carol.
9: Thank you so much for joining me, and we'll be going over six different shows, starting with one that is a world premiere and ending with one that wasn't announced until very recently. So a lot of anticipation for this season.
11: Absolutely. We're very excited. Technically, the opener is not a world premiere. It was a world premiere at the Purple Rose Theater in Chelsea.
9: Okay, sorry.
11: Thank
9: you.
11: Yes, just want to clarify. I love my friends at the Purple Rose. But definitely a Kalamazoo premiere. And we're very excited to have it. And yes, we're just thrilled about the whole season. You know, as always, I love to balance things, you know what I mean, with comedies and dramas and musicals, different types of musicals. And so I think we've really got something for everyone this summer. That's this season. And that's kind of our goal. You know, obviously, every year we just try to find a season that's going to appeal to as many people as possible.
9: When you look back on last season, how do you feel that did you please the audiences like you were hoping?
11: I sure think so. Yeah, I would say that, you know, season 17 and 18. So last year was 18, starting with Come From Away and ending with Dear Evan Hansen, which just closed on August 2nd. I would say that those have been some of our most popular seasons ever. Our audience base has tripled. We've got just sold out crowds, tremendous, you know, rave reviews and from reviewers, audience feedback that's just, you know, just stellar, just telling us that each show, they say, tops the last one, you know, and that we keep raising the bar. And it's just music to our ears. And people can't pick what's their favorites, you know, and they're just like, I love this one and I love that one. And I just don't know which one is my favorite. And I mean, just as a producer, just hearing that kind of feedback from our audiences is, I can't explain it. It's just words cannot even describe.
9: You also work with artists from away, from many are based in New York and Chicago, and they come and play on the, you know, small stage at Farmers Alley Theater, and they also give you feedback.
11: They do. I'm, you know, grateful to say that our out-of-town artists, whether it's actors, directors, designers, they love being here. You know, we are committed to treating everyone like family, and so there's a very warm, welcoming atmosphere at Farmers Alley. And then, you know, actors in particular enjoy the up close and intimate setting that we have. The audience is usually no more than 10, maybe 15 feet away, you know, and so they're right there. It just makes it more exciting and more electric for both actors and audience. And just actors feel well taken care of. And Kalamazoo's a really cool town, right? So you get a chance to get away from the big city of either New York or Chicago or wherever and, you know, relax a little bit. Maybe, you know, read a book in Bronson Park or just like smell the fresh air.
9: Yeah,
11: and experience.
9: It's not hard to find a favorite place quickly.
11: Right, you know? Right. Experience what Kalamazoo has to offer, you know, great restaurants or other artistic places. You know, it's a wonderful town to be in and people want to come back. And case in point, in our opening show, we do have some people coming back.
9: I'm excited to talk about this because this speaks to collaboration. It speaks to trust, and I guess audience is saying, we really like this artist or these artists, and please bring them back.
11: Absolutely. Well, this opening play called My Mother and the Michigan-Ohio War, which someone saw that title recently, was like, just laughed. They were like, oh my gosh, I have to see what this play is about, right? Which is what we love to hear. It was written by Paul Strolley, and Paul was known to me primarily as an actor, and having done a couple of shows with us, said, you know, I'm also a playwright and a director. And I thought, great, you know. And I saw
9: I don't know, I might have thought, oh no, he's right? written a play.
11: That is sometimes the case. Not in this case, though. And he said, my play, I'm doing a world premiere of A Jukebox for the Algonquin at the Purple Rose Theater. And, you know, our production manager, Kathy Mulay, and I went to see it, and we loved it. We just absolutely loved it. And we thought, we got to do it at Farmer's Alley. And we did. And it was a big hit for us as well as at Purple Rose. And so then, so here we are. And Paul says, I've got this other play, My Mother in the Michigan-Ohio War. And would you be interested in maybe producing that? And I said, let me read it. I loved it as well. Also saw it at the Purple Rose. Loved it. So it's kind of a trend here, you know. He premieres it at the Purple Rose. We bring it over to Kalamazoo. But why not? You know, it's a Michigan thing. He's a Michigan, you know, it's like a, I mean, he's not originally from Michigan, but it's like he's a Michigan playwright. He's synonymous with Purple Rose and now Farmer's Alley. And he's got this great play. And why not? You know, if it did well in Chelsea, it should do well in Kalamazoo.
9: And what else has Paul Strolley done with Farmer's Alley? Because it's certainly not just these two plays.
11: No. He started as an actor in A Doll's House Part 2. And he was phenomenal in that play. We brought him back for shows like Lifespan of a Fact, Native Gardens, and of course, last season's big hit, Misery. He played the tortured playwright, Paul Sheldon. And speaking of Misery, he played opposite Laura Jordan as the somewhat difficultly deludedly challenged character, Annie Wilkes. So Laura Jordan, which is also a cool full circle thing, because she was in a production of Into the Woods at the Civic, directed by Kathy Mulay. She played the witch. And so they got reunited, you know, 30 years later, because Kathy directed Misery. So Laura was fantastic as well. And so when Paul came to me and he was like, hey, Laura's fantastic in this play. You know, I wonder if she'd be willing to come back and play Izzy, the mother, in My Mother in the Michigan-Ohio War. And I said, well, let's talk to her and find out. And sure enough, she was able to do it. It worked out. And so we're thrilled to bring her back.
9: You're very lucky, because all of these pieces are moving around so quickly and people get booked. And yeah.
11: Very true. Yeah. Very true. At first, she wasn't sure she'd be able to do it, but she moved some things around. Paul's going to direct it. And then the other cast members are, Brandon Foxworth is back. Brandon, is a Western alum, go Broncos, and was in our production of The Christians when we were over at the Little Theater on Oakland Drive. And so that was his first professional credit. And so I feel really honored to have helped launch his career. So he's back to play the brother, Josh, in the play. And then to play the sister, Carrie, we have Caitlin Cavanaugh, who is a resident artist at the Purple Rose and played that role over there. And so she's gonna come and play it here as well. So she's fantastic.
9: So that is the kickoff to the new season of Farmer's Alley Theater. All of these shows that we'll be talking about are already listed there, and Flex Pass tickets are available. You'll want to visit farmersalleytheater.com. And what is the box office again?
11: 269-343-2727.
9: 2727. Okay. can you expound a little bit more on acquiring tickets? What do you have different levels, packages, or single tickets? What's the status?
11: Oh, yes. Always single tickets are available. The best thing, if you want to see multiple shows, is to grab that Flex Pass, because that allows you to reserve your seats in advance of when they go on sale to the public. So if, for instance, you wanted to see, you know, Kimberly Akimbo, which we're going to do in June, we'll talk about later. You can reserve seats for that if you have a Flex Pass, but if not, you have to wait till they go on sale. So yes, single tickets are always available when they go on sale to the public. Flex passes are the best way to reserve. And you can always call the box office or go online to go either of those routes.
9: Now, a little bit more about My Mother and the Michigan-Ohio War. I mean, if people are laughing when they hear the title of the play, I'm assuming it is, you know, doubling down on hilarity and, well, the things that are fun disputes, perhaps.
11: Yes, of course. You know, it's a family thing. It's about family and football. And the tagline is a side-splitting turf war that puts the fun in dysfunctional.
9: Okay.
11: So the synopsis is, when a quirky accident leaves Izzy a widow, that's Laura Jordan, she sets out to fulfill her late husband's dream of staging a full-scale reenactment of the Michigan-Ohio War. Soon her Wolverine daughter and Buckeye son, a house divided, are battling over family, football, and the Toledo Strip. So the Michigan-Ohio War is famously not really a war. There were no injuries. There was not really a battle. Someone got stabbed with a pen, I believe.
9: But this is history?
11: This is history. Well, there was a border dispute, right, where on the Michigan-Ohio border, and it was a strip of land that includes what's now Toledo. I think it was Toledo at the time as well. And they couldn't decide. And so it was like they were fighting and fighting, and the federal government had to get involved. And someone said, all right, look, Michigan, we'll give you the Upper Peninsula if you just acquiesce to Ohio and give them this strip. And at the time, people thought that Michigan got the raw deal.
9: Oh, boy.
11: But, you know, flash forward 100 years, and ooh. I think they got the right...
9: Oh,
11: they got
9: yeah.
11: the good
9: no,
11: side of it.
9: No, you can have it, Ohio. We'll take the UP.
11: A gorgeous UP.
9: Well, it's unknown to our audiences here, and I love that every season there's one or two, you know, places where you take a little risk and think that, you know, the audience trust you've built up will pay off, you
11: that's
9: know,
11: right.
9: and bring
11: right.
9: people out.
11: You know, and Jukebox for the Algonquin was a huge hit, and a lot of people said, you know, they would come back, or they want to bring their, you know, their mom, their aunt, their uncle, whatever. And so this is another Paul Strohle type play, you know, where he hits you with, he's a very funny guy. He used to be a stand-up comic. So he hits you with all the humor, but then he'll sneak in something that'll just bring tears to your eyes, you know? So it's just got all, it's got everything.
9: Yeah.
11: It really does. I'm just really a big fan of his. There was a review of his play in the Sun Times News that said it combines side-splitting humor with poignant moments and an ending you'll never forget.
9: Okay, that's My Mother and the Michigan-Ohio War. Opening when?
11: September 17th and running through October 4th.
9: Oh gosh, that's one of the earlier start times for theater here.
11: It is, yeah. It is. And I do want to mention that we have a new performance schedule. Like our set guaranteed schedule has changed, and we are now offering Saturday matinees for all of our productions. So there will be 5 guaranteed performances. We do Thursday night at 7:30, Friday night at 7:30, Saturdays at 2 and 7:30, and then Sundays at 2. So those 5 will be guaranteed and offered for every production we do.
9: Okay, Saturday afternoon. That's new to the schedule.
11: It is.
9: And one to consider.
11: It is.
9: For you know. Well, you're putting your whole weekend
11: right.
9: together.
11: A lot of our patrons have said that they really love those Sunday matinees. You know, they just enjoy, you know, the daytime, you know, maybe prefer driving in the daytime or what have you. So we thought, why don't we add a Saturday matinee in there for people?
9: And if you're already downtown on a Saturday afternoon, you've enjoyed a show. It's 5 o'clock.
11: That's right.
9: Time to enjoy one of the restaurants around
11: exactly.
9: and talk about what you just
11: exactly.
9: saw. You know,
11: that's right.
9: That's what I would look forward to, certainly. Well, yeah. I'm with Jeremy Koch, the artistic and executive managing director of Farmers Alley Theater, a very busy man. But we are going over the full season today on Let's Hear It. Moving on, we will be talking about a work that, well, I've never seen you do this before. You've brought something back only a year after.
11: That's right.
9: This is really unusual.
11: We've only done it once before. In season one, our musical, The Great American Trailer Park Musical, was such a huge hit that we brought it back in season two. But we haven't done this since. Come From Away was the fastest selling show in our history. We announced it and just tickets, we couldn't keep tickets on the shelves. And on top of that, we put together a tremendous team of directors and designers, musicians, cast members, and then audiences came and they loved it. Sometimes they came back. They're like, I'm coming back. When do you have a ticket? Grabbing extra tickets to come back. We started a waiting list. The waiting list became like a mile long. And on top of all of that, I feel like this is just one of those shows that is just incredibly inspirational, incredibly moving, also has a ton of humor. I think it's super well written. Like, the script is great. The score is great. it touches audiences. It's an ensemble piece. There really isn't a star of the show. Mm-hmm. It's 12 actors and some chairs just telling this story, playing multiple roles, just telling the story about kindness and empathy and generosity in this small little town of Gander, Newfoundland, Canada, in the days after the tragedy of 9/11. And so that is there. It is part of the story, but it's really not the story. You know, 9/11 isn't, this isn't a musical about 9/11. This is a musical about opening your hearts and your homes to strangers who need you.
9: Yeah.
11: Would you be willing to do that, you know?
9: Some 40 planes landed in Gander on this massive World War II airstrip facility, and the town of 7,000
11: right.
9: Had to open their
11: basically
9: doors.
11: Basically doubled. You know, what do you do when you've just got all these people? And what happened was they opened their homes, they opened the school, you know, the local schools, and put out mats and said, here, I'll donate clothes and I'll bring food. And the stores were like, take whatever you need off the shelves. It was just a tremendously, again, inspirational story.
9: Let me speak a little bit to the music as a
11: because
9: member
11: you were
9: of
11: one
9: the
11: of
9: pit.
11: Our fabulous musicians.
9: Yes, it is. It really stands apart for its use of folk instruments from the kind of Scottish-Irish tradition that did move to Newfoundland. We've got Irish whistles, we've got fiddling, we've got the bowron, we've got mandolin and octave mandolin and guitars and just and plenty of accordion. It's really a truly distinct kind of sound, and because they were so smart as to use this type of pit, with the word folk kind of goes completely through the whole idea of the show. It's about people coming together and helping each other.
11: That's right.
9: Yeah.
11: That's really what it's about. And we felt like, let's bring it back because of all the reasons I mentioned earlier, and that wait list that's a mile long, all those people will get to see it now. And that was the goal. And it feels like, you know how a lot of times with holiday movies or holiday, you know, plays or musicals, like, let's say, Christmas Carol. You watch that every holiday season, right? Either on stage or in the movies. Well, why not something like Come From Away? I mean, I'm almost tempted to do it every year just because it has that message, right? Why do we watch A Christmas Carol? It's that message.
9: And it's also kind of universal, all ages show. There's some, you know, themes that that are kind of sad. Mm-hmm. There's loss. People are landing. They're so disoriented. Yes. And then, you know, people get scared. And, but you pull through as a group, as a community. And it's really, yes. I could see why it could be kind of a holiday classic. And it will play into December. Yes.
11: It will. Yes. We're going to do November 5th through the 22nd. And then we're assuming that that will all fill up and we'll add more weekends after that. But right now that's where the tickets are available. And I was able to bring almost the entire team back. You know, I was very excited to say, let's just bring this entire production back and remount it. We do have four actors that weren't able to join us. So I have four new professionals from either New York, New Jersey, or Chicago that are going to be joining us. Kathy will direct again. And this time, if you saw it last time, you know, we had that donut turntable, just like a small sliver of a circle that spun around. We now have a full turntable. And I'm grateful to my construction team that helped make that happen. So the full turntable. So you're going to see new staging. You're going to see new faces. You'll also see some of your favorites returning faces as well. And the band is almost completely intact as well.
9: Yes. I have the impulse to listen to not one, but two selections here. And the one I chose is called Prayer. It is one of those quieter moments with beautiful scoring and with so many characters talking about keeping faith in the moment. Here's music from Come From Away.
12: Beulah walks me to church, and when we get there, I light a candle for my son.
13: And I do too.
14: I suddenly realize what that music was from my dream. It was an old hymn from when I was a kid. I haven't been to church in years. For some reason, that song was in my head.

0: there's a man here in town. He's lived here nearly his entire life. He heard that there was a rabbi diverted here, and he came to find me and tell me his story.
1: I was born in Poland, I think. And my parents, they were Jews. They sent me here before the war started. I still remember some of the prayers they taught me. As a boy, I was told I should never tell anyone I was Jewish, even my wife. But after what happened on Tuesday, so many stories, gah, just like that. I needed to tell someone.
2: During El Fagir, when most people are asleep, it is easier to pray. But at Duhur, I can feel them watching me. Sometimes I catch them when they think I'm not looking, and I can see the fear in their eyes.
3: Excuse me, Beulah wanted me to check on you. The library's open for anyone looking for some peace and a quiet place to pray.

0: If you've just joined us, that is Prayer from Come From Away, which will be on the season again this year for Farmers Alley Theater. I'm in the studio with Jeremy Koch, and we're hearing all the details behind these shows that are coming up, all six of them, that will run through next summer. The last season just ended at the beginning of August. Come From Away also has some very high joyous points, and I thought we were going to maybe jump into that as well, Jeremy.
1: Yes, absolutely. You know, like when you're in this little town, when the people who, you know, land there and they're trying to get acclimated to this little town and trying to make the best of it, and a lot of people try to make the best of it, you know, and they're like visiting the locals, talking to the locals, and, you know, some people find themselves in this local bar, and, you know, the mayor says, "Who wants to become a Newfoundlander?" And, you know, some people say, "I do." And there's these special little traditions that they have to do in order to become that. I also want to give a shout out to Brendan Vincent, who is returning as music director, because he's just tremendous. And I didn't want to let the opportunity pass to say how thrilled I am to welcome him back as well.
0: I had such a great experience playing for Brendan Vincent, and I feel like we're very lucky to have him back.
1: Absolutely. So this song is about the locals, you know, trying to become a little more Canadian.
0: We all need that. Here's Screechin'.

0: people cried,
1: "You'll be a Newfoundlander, hey, hey, sit down right here, you'll feel better in a year."
2: Trying to ignore your doubts and fears,
1: "And you'll be a Newfoundlander."
3: "Now we need a couple of volunteers. Who wants to become a Newfoundlander?"
4: "Right here."
3: "Good man. Who else?"
5: I have no idea why I put up my hand in Kevin's leg.
2: "Oh my God, are you serious? Oh my God, you are serious."
5: "Yes, I'm serious. Don't do it if you don't want to."
2: "I won't."
3: "Where are you from, buddy?"
5: "Los Angeles."
3: "Hell, hey, who else?"
0: "Us! We want to be Newfoundland!"
3: "All right, where are you folks from?"
0: "Texas."
3: "Texas! What part of Texas are you from, buddy?"
5: No, I'm north.
0: "I'm from Texas. He's from England."
3: "Wait, now how does that work?"
6: "How does what work?"
3: "Well, how does your marriage work with you being in England, her in Texas?"
0: "We're not married."
3: "I'm sorry. I assumed you were married."
6: "No."
3: "Well, would you like to be?"
0: "Well, why not?"
6: Diana had two beers by then, so it was probably the alcohol talking.
0: "I've never had more than one beer at a time before, so it was probably the alcohol talking."
6: I went and got her two more beers.
3: "First part is the easiest. We'll soon get to the queasiest. I'll need you to repeat this mess."
1: "When you become a Newfoundlander."
3: "Cod speaks a different language, son. We add some S's and some rum. You'll have to try a good cod tongue."
1: "When you become a Newfoundlander, hey, hey, soon you're best. Nothing scary, nothing yet.
0: You'll have to change the way you're dressed.
1: And you'll be a Newfoundlander, hey, hey, to sing along. Nothing venture, just prolong.
3: There's 30 verses in this song.
1: And you'll be a Newfoundlander."
3: "Ladies and gentlemen, this is Screech. Back in World War II, an officer was stationed here and was offered some of this stuff. All the locals were tossing it back with our quiver, so he does too.

0: and then they brought the cod.
1: The cod.
2: The cod.
3: The cod.
4: Now with every transformation comes a tiny bit of risk. You gotta walk the plank and there'll be blood or there'll be bliss. And it's a shame to be a Newfoundlander. Every person's weird, so don't be down, just take the plunge. Go on, kiss the fish. Ladies and gentlemen, this is a genuine, freshly caught Newfoundland cod. And if you want to become an honorary Newfoundlander, you'll have to give her a smooch. What?
1: If you kiss that, I am never kissing you again.
5: I risk it.
1: Two! I'm not kissing a fish.
3: Come on, I will if you will.
1: Oh my God, fine.
3: Three! I can't do it.
1: What? I just did.
4: Now you

0: one of the high points of Come From Away, the musical returning to the Farmers Alley Theater stage this season. It will open November 5th, and if things go as predicted, could head right into near the Christmas holidays.
1: That's right. That's right. It really could.
0: So I would just to follow up a tiny bit is you've mentioned some of the changes this year. Are you kind of building off of what you learned from a year ago staging this?
1: Absolutely. I mean, you know, some of the elements, you know, worked so well. So Lee Buchholz's design, we saved it, you know, because I kind of knew right then that I wanted to do it again. I didn't know I was going to do it so soon, but so we're going to remount his scenic design. We're re-implementing Lanny Potts's lighting design and Savannah Draper's prop design. So all the design elements are coming back. Carter Rice's sound design. He's a professor here at Western. Go Broncos. And then Kathy Mulay, our director, has the task of figuring out how do I adjust this blocking and the staging with all those chairs and all the actors on the stage in order to incorporate that full turntable? Because before there was like a stationary part in the middle of the circle and the outer circle revolved, and now the whole thing's going to revolve. So it's just, you know, it's going to be some extra homework. But, you know, if there's anyone that can handle it, it's Kathy. I mean, she's like the Energizer Bunny. I mean, she just keeps going and going. She's amazing.
0: And there's like plenty of returning faces and also some new voices well for this production.
1: That's right.
0: FarmersAlleyTheater.com is where you'll find details and tickets and passes for the full season and or individual shows.
1: That's right. Grab them quickly because they're sure to go fast, just like they did last year.
0: Jeremy, we have to move on.
1: I know. I love it.
0: We're going to head into 2027 now.
1: Wow, 2027.
0: So this is very intriguing. I'm seeing a title, Accomplice, one of those glasses, like a detective kind of gear situation, a handcuff. what should I take away from this?
1: This is a, it was called in a review, it was called A Deliciously Witty Cocktail of a Whodunit from Tony winner Rupert Holmes, who's primarily known as a composer. He wrote that famous song, If You Like Pina Coladas and Getting Caught in the Rain. Yeah, so he wrote that. Also, The Mystery of Edwin Drood and other musicals. But he wrote this play, which it was on Broadway in 1990 and featured some notable actors like Jason Alexander of Seinfeld fame and Michael McKean from Laverne and Shirley and the Christopher Guest movies. And at first, it seems like your garden variety English thriller, complete with adultery and murder, but fairly quickly a plot twist is revealed, and then the audience thinks, oh, now we get it, but then another plot twist is revealed. I mean, this has more twists than the famous Chubby Checker song.
0: So this is going to put to the test every mystery I've ever read.
1: That's right. That's right.
0: Because I think I know what's going to happen.
1: Exactly. And just when you think you know, he does another twist, and then you don't know right up until the very end. It's like meta theatrical roller coaster. It's an award-winning comedy thriller. It'll keep you screaming with laughter, but be sure to keep the secrets hush-hush because you don't want to tell anybody, because then it's like if you love puzzles, you know, this is like a puzzle. This is like a theatrical puzzle that you try to put together, and it keeps you guessing.
0: At last year, in roughly this spot, it was two people in Misery. I mean, or maybe three in that cast. Is this also a two-person cast? Or
1: this one is four. This is kind of the Dial M for Murder slot, actually.
0: The Dial M for Murder.
1: Yes, we're trying to capitalize on the success of that play and sort of the murder mystery stuff there. And this has four actors, two men and two women. I'm really excited to produce it.
0: Okay. This play, which is sort of a refined or bringing it back from recent memory, is Accomplice by Rupert Holmes, starting in January at Farmers Alley Theater. What was the date?
1: January 28th.
0: Through February 7th, although as always, there may be an additional weekend if people want to go back for more.
1: That's right. When those fill up, we always add more.
0: So Accomplice is followed then in March. Mm-hmm. So about a few weeks later after Accomplice closes. I know the story behind Lost in Yonkers. This play is important to the founders, I would say, of Farmers Alley Theater.
1: It is.
0: And there was a, well, you tell the story. The pandemic plays into this.
1: It does. It does. This, of course, is Neil Simon's award-winning, I mean, Tony award-winning and Pulitzer Prize-winning drama about a family in Yonkers in 1942. And yes, this was a play that we were set to open on March 13th, 2020. And on the 12th, we had our final run through, our preview performance. And then, things were starting to happen and places were starting to think about shutting down. And sure enough, on Friday the 13th, Adam, Rob, Danina, and I looked at each other and we said, we can't go forward with this. It's too dangerous. You know, our safety of our patrons comes first, and we don't want people gathering in a space with this new, scary, new pandemic going on and people, unfortunately dying or getting really sick. So we had to cancel it, and we stopped it, and we thought, oh, we'll be back in a couple of months. And then we were like, well, we'll be back in 6 months. Flash forward a year and a half later.
0: Yeah.
1: But that was all, we were really proud of that production. And we always in the back of our heads thought, we'll bring it back someday. And I'm happy to say that this season 19 is when we're bringing it back.
0: Are some of the same players from 5 years ago involved?
1: I don't have it cast yet. But I can say that, Rob Weiner is on board to direct, and he and I will talk about that. Yeah. I mean, if we had two of the Schubkegel boys, so that family, right? They're very famously artistically inclined.
0: Oh my goodness, yes.
1: And they're both like men now, they're like six feet six, they're super tall, and they don't look like they're 15 and 11 like Jay and Artie are supposed to look in this play.
0: Oh, wow.
1: So I can't recast them. But we'll talk about it and see if we can bring anybody else back.
0: Do you want to tell us a little more about what Lost in Yonkers is about?
1: Oh, of course, yes. Those two brothers I just mentioned, Jay and Artie, they're left on the doorstep of their stern grandma. Her name is Grandma Kernitz. And like I said, 1942, Yonkers, New York. And as they navigate a strange new world, they encounter their eccentric Aunt Bella. And they learn of her secret romance, and they encounter their small time hoodlum uncle who teaches them about things, including moxie. There's a famous scene about like, hey kids, you got to get some moxie, but it's funny and poignant. It's a memory play about the resilience of family. And I saw it in New York, back in, 1992, I believe. It won the Tony for Best Play, and it also won acting awards for Mercedes Rule as Aunt Bella, Kevin Spacey as Uncle Louie, and Irene Wirth as the grandma. It was moving. I remember it. Yeah. I still remember being there to this day.
0: There's something about the title that just rings for me. Maybe it's because I was growing up at the same time, and Lost in Yonkers had the Gestalt, the people were talking about it.
1: Yeah.
0: And it's Neil Simon. So
1: it is. It is.
0: One of the most celebrated playwrights.
1: Absolutely.
0: Of all time.
1: Absolutely.
0: In
1: America. And we've never done a Neil Simon before. So yeah, we're thrilled to present a Neil Simon play. And we think there's going to be, some recognizable things in here with, like the sort of the parenting, the stern mom who tries to protect the daughter. I mean, that's sort of a common theme in plays, and the daughter just wants to sort of go out and like discover the world. And, the uncle who tries to understand the world by taking advantage of it whenever he can, and making his way. I mean, it was a desperate time too, right? Like 1942, a desperate time for a lot of people.
0: Yeah.
1: We got pulled into the war, and so it was a lot of uncertainty and a lot of, people were scared. And so, and that's another thing that theater does. It presents an opportunity for people to come and kind of forget about their troubles for a while, and sometimes see a family that has its own troubles, but mostly just get swept up in a story, just get swept up in that story, forget about your own troubles for a while, and be entertained, enlightened, maybe educated, maybe all three, and just leave, a little bit differently, and understanding the human experience a little bit differently.
0: I love that moment when I'm in the audience and I realize that's what's happening, that there are people standing in front of me reciting lines, and I have, and something just like the switch flipped. Mm-hmm. I am invested. I want to know how it all plays out. And that special energy of live performance. There's just nothing like
1: There's nothing like it. It really is true. And, you know, I was just talking to someone about this recently where, you know, in this day and age of AI, which, you know, has its pros and cons, right? And it's not really going away. And it can be a little scary to artists, and it has impacted artists negatively in many ways. But live theater is something you can't really AI, mm-mm, right? And so I think that there's going to be, I mean, for some people, there's never gone away, but like there might be even a larger resurgence of live theater because people will be looking for something that's authentic.
0: Right. And people will add more value to those experiences,
1: yes,
0: perhaps,
1: yes,
0: when they realize it's not replicated or created by a large
1: that's
0: data.
1: Right. That's right. Well, and live events have never really gone away. I mean, I was making this point last week about, you know, you can listen to your favorite artist at home, either on Spotify or whatever music device you have, even like a phonograph or whatever, like, yeah, you know, an LP or whatever. But people still go, right? And Beyonce sells out crowds and Taylor Swift, they sell out these huge stadiums, Bruno Mars, right? But why does it sell out? Why do people go when they can just stay at home and listen to it almost, it may even sound even better, but you go because you want to see it live. It's electric.
0: It's being created in front of
1: right
0: you.
1: Right in front of you. Yeah. And it's a performance that will never be replicated. You're seeing that original, right? You're seeing something that has never been performed before in the exact same way in that moment. Mm-hmm. And so that's really special.
0: There are two more shows to talk about, and we have about 10 or 12 Ooh, minutes left.
1: I'm getting long-winded.
0: Doing okay, Jeremy, though. Let's see. After Lost in Yonkers, which runs in March. You'll find details, of course, at FarmersAlleyTheater.com. Then in May, another musical hits the stage called Kimberly Akimbo.
1: It does.
0: That's a very catchy title as well.
1: It is. It's a reference to a theme in the musical about acronyms.
0: Really?
1: And, anagrams. Beg your pardon. And so this musical opened on Broadway in 2022. And it won the Tony Award for Best Book, Best Score, and Best Musical. And it is a quirky and interesting and surprisingly emotional musical that Variety called refreshingly unexpected. Oh, that was a mouthful. So Kimberly, the title character, has a rare genetic disease and has the body of a 70-year-old, even though she's only 16. But she remains surprisingly optimistic throughout it all.
0: What a character.
1: Yeah. I mean, all she wants is for her family to get along and feel wanted, which is something that I think a lot of people can relate to. The New York Times called it profoundly funny and a profoundly funny and heartbreaking new nerdical. Janine Tesori and David Lindsay Abaire. Janine wrote the music and lyrics, and David Lindsay Abaire wrote the book. Oh, I know.
0: Is on my all-time list,
1: right?
0: Of great musical writers.
1: She really is.
0: Shrek and so much more,
1: yes,
0: from Janine Tesori. She is a star.
1: Well, Fun Home,
0: Fun Home.
1: You know, it brings up, you know, it's reminiscent of Fun Home, which, mm-hmm, we did at Farmer's Alley. It's a little more unusual and a little more quirky, and Janine has a great way of just sort of writing the music that really encapsulates the characters and what they're thinking and feeling and helps them get those emotions out. I really like her work. So that's going to open May 20th. It's set in Lodi, New Jersey, which is where my dad grew up. Like, my grandma had a house there. And so I have some of my family grew up. So when immediately they mentioned Lodi, and when I saw it on Broadway, I just was like, I gasped. I was like, this is set in Lodi. So it's a little special for me.
0: That doesn't happen every day, Jeremy.
1: No, it really doesn't. Because it's such a small town, like an unknown town. Like, nobody really knows,
0: yeah,
1: Lodi. Unless you know The Sopranos, because a lot of scenes were shot there.
0: The first song mentioned Pawpaw, you know, it'd be like,
1: yeah.
0: What?
1: Yeah, exactly. Exactly. Although Jerry Mitchell's from Papa.
0: Okay, yeah. Famous now.
1: That's right. And so Kimberly is forced to deal with everything from her own mortality to possible felony charges, but she remains a hilarious optimist, determined to find happiness and embark on a great adventure.
0: Well, let's take a moment to hear music, yes, from Kimberly Akimbo. This is the opening, Skater Planet, and I'll be back with Jeremy Koch of Farmers Alley Theater as we go through the final two shows of the season coming up.

0: What a fun opening to a musical, Kimberly Akimbo. It's bringing back my 80s childhood, actually, and a little joke about Bruce Springsteen, as the music sounds very Springsteenian.
1: Definitely a nod to the boss in there. Yeah.
0: So for those who just tuned in, this is Kimberly Akimbo coming to Farmer's Alley when again?
1: That is going to start on May 20th, 2027, and run at least until June 6th.
0: Well, we have now about 5 minutes left in the hour and one more show to go. It's called Waitress.
1: It is. I'm very, very happy to say that. We had some issues with obtaining our final title. And, you know, we were just doing a big teaser for everybody, like in our brochure and on, you know, when we did the season announcement. So very happy to say that it is Waitress, the musical with music and lyrics by Sarah Bareilles and a book by Jesse Nelson. And, you know, it's been around for a while, but it hasn't been done at many local theaters. I think the tour came through Miller, and it was done at Saugatuck Center for the Arts, but it's a Kalamazoo, you know, other than Miller Auditorium, it is a more of a Kalamazoo type premiere. I've seen it multiple times. I saw it on Broadway, and I find it enchanting, you know.
0: What is it about the story? Well, the elements that come together?
1: Yeah. And I think like the metaphor of baking, right? You know, she's a baker. So it centers on Jenna, a baker who makes these pies that are just fantastic. And she has these funny, quirky little names for them. And just people love it. And, you know, just the idea of like mixing the right ingredients, right? And finding the right ingredients for your life. Yeah. So that metaphor of putting things together and sometimes, you know, there's challenges. And so how do you overcome those? And maybe you have to change your ingredients and bake a different pie.
0: Would you remind me about who Sarah Bareilles is in her career?
1: I mean, known as a pop singer and a singer-songwriter. You know, songs like Gravity, I'm Not Gonna Write You a Love Song, you know, several, you know, a lot of well-known songs like that. But, you know, I don't know how she was approached to write this. She wrote the music, I believe, before they decided to turn it into, you know what, I'm getting this wrong, so I'm
0: You'll
1: not even
0: know by
1: say.
0: Next July.
1: That's right. That's right. I didn't do the research on how the origination of this musical, but I do know that it has her signature style, and she is a storyteller, you know, and she's done some acting on Broadway as well. She played this role on Broadway of Jenna, as well as being into the

0: baking contest in a nearby county, and a satisfying encounter with someone new presents a tempting recipe for a chance at a fresh start. With help from her spunky coworkers, each with their own aspirations and struggles and relatable stories, Jenna finds the courage to take a long-abandoned dream off the shelf and start fresh.
1: Thank you, Jeremy. That is where we will be wrapping it up today. Although I think before we do that, you should again explain to folks about where to find tickets. There's the box office, there's the website, and there are options to put packages together, allow yourself to see something you're really looking forward to, but maybe also trying something new.
0: Absolutely, yes. Go on our website, farmersalleytheater.com, or call the box office at 269-343-2727. Our flex passes, we have a classic and a platinum, allows you, and they're flexible, allows you to see either all of our shows, or you can do, you can use them flexibly and do and see two of our shows or three of our shows and just use them for those. So that kind of flexibility is great. And you do get the chance to reserve your seats before they go on sale to the general public. You get discounts, free exchanges, and all sorts of things like that. I do want to also just say really quick that we're so proud to acknowledge our sponsors. The season equity sponsor, the Tyler Little Family Foundation, our platinum level sponsors, First National Bank of Michigan and Reverend Vince Laveri, gold level, Jack and Andy Hopkins, Helios Solar, 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season. So I just really want to give a shout out to them.
1: Always welcoming sponsors too. I'm sure if one wants to sponsor, they can get in touch.
0: That's right. Oh, please do. We're always ready to take that call.
1: Jeremy, it's been great to spend an hour with you. Thank you so much for this season preview.
0: Likewise. You're tremendously generous to bring me on, and I really appreciate it.
1: Well, farmersalleytheater.com for the upcoming season, and we hope you enjoyed all the details today. Here's a little music from Waitress.

0: 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I'm a cellist and the Vice President of Artistic Operations and Education for the Kalamazoo Symphony Orchestra. 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

0: Gustavo Dudamel conducts the Symphony No. 11 by Philip Glass on our next New York Philharmonic broadcast. This is Alec Baldwin. Please join me for a concert that will also include new music by Kate Soper, plus the Symphony in Three Movements by Stravinsky. 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

The Overture to Sigismondo, an opera by Gioachino Rossini, premiered in 1814. Apparently wasn't too successful, but some of those tunes and musical themes sound familiar. I think that they were reused in later pieces by Rossini. And in that performance, we heard Prague Sinfonia. And now that brings us to a work by the German composer Emilie Meyer, and who was quite an accomplished composer. She wrote this piano trio in D, her opus 13, and we'll hear it played by Trio Vivente.

Piano Trio in D, Opus 13 by Emily Meyer, and we heard Trio Viventi playing her music. We'll end the hour now on Classical WMUK with this piece by Frank Bridge, Summer. The Bournemouth Sinfonietta is led by Norman Del Mar.

Summer by Frank Bridge. That was the Bournemouth Sinfonietta performing. 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I'm Jack Perlstein.

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0: 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I'm Steve Seal. 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
1: During the Great Migration, millions of African Americans moved from the rural South to the North. In her book, The Warmth of Other Suns, Isabel Wilkerson wrote, "By their actions, they did not dream the American dream. 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
0: You can hear performance today at 1 o'clock this afternoon here on Classical WMUK. I'm Jack Perlstein with music of Isaac Albéniz coming up, his Iberia Suite in the Arbós Orchestration. But let's start off here on Classical WMUK with some piano music of Percy Grainger from the complete recording of Percy Grainger's piano music by Martin Jones and friends. Here we'll be listening to A Nordic Princess and Colonial Song. Both of these played by Martin Jones at the piano.

Martin Jones at the piano playing music of Percy Grainger to a Nordic princess and colonial song from his complete recording of piano music of Percy Grainger. And now on classical WMUK, it's the music of Isaac Albéniz, originally piano music. This is a recording that features the transcription for orchestra by Enrique Fernandez Arbós of Iberia. And we'll hear the five selections played by the Paris Orchestra, and they're led by Daniel Barenboim.

0: The Iberia Suite of Isaac Albéniz, transcription for orchestra by Enrique Fernandez Arbós, and the Orchestre Paris was led by Daniel Barenboim here on WKDS Kalamazoo Classical WMUK at 89.9.
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0: From APM, American Public Media, this is Performance Today. I'm Valerie Kaler with the confession. I didn't read The Lion, the Witch, and the Wardrobe when I was a kid. In fact, I knew nothing about the Chronicles of Narnia until I was in my 20s. Luckily for me, I've always stayed in close touch with my inner 8-year-old, so I was just as enchanted and entertained as little Val would have been. The idea of portals to entirely other worlds is eternally compelling. Who wouldn't want to step into a different timeline for a while? Until such technology exists, we find our way there in art, in literature, in music. Kevin Lau's Narnia-inspired music is on the way this hour.
1: Live from NPR News, I'm Lakshmi Singh. 8 months after former Venezuelan President Nicolas Maduro was ousted in a U.S. military raid, the Trump administration is about to secure expanded control of the Latin American country's oil reserves. Energy Secretary Chris Wright is in Caracas to oversee an oil deal between Washington and a Venezuelan private company. As NPR's Franco Ordonez reports, Trump is betting the new deal will help bring down gas prices that have been elevated as a result of oil supply disruptions during the U.S. war with Iran.
2: John McHenry, a veteran Republican pollster, says Trump has an incentive to take action, even if his policies won't necessarily produce results over the next few months ahead of the midterms.
3: The first challenge is to show that you know people are concerned about it and that you care about it as well and that you're doing something about it.
2: Part of the problem for Trump is that before the U.S. launched strikes against Iran, average prices were $1 a gallon lower nationally in February. That's a reality that Trump just can't avoid. Franco Ordonez, NPR News.
1: The U.S. Postal Service says it is reviewing a whistleblower's concerns about a new technical system it's developing for mail-in ballots in the midterm election. NPR's Hansi Lo Wang reports that new technology is facing lawsuits.
4: The U.S. Postal Service built the new online portal.

0: David Avkam led the Minnesota Orchestra in Dumm Soir Triste, of a sad evening. Much of the piece travels in a kind of colorful torment, and then the final minute settles into acceptance and serenity. Lily Boulanger wrote that in 1918. It's the last piece she had the strength to write in her own hand. She was 24 years old, and she died just a couple months later. In a moment, you've probably heard the phrase, never meet your heroes. I'd like to add, never eat the candy you read about in a fantasy novel. Friends, Turkish delight is not worth betraying your family for. 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
1: A story of star-crossed lovers, Donizetti's Lucia di Lammermoor is filled with intense passion and tragedy. I'm Lisa Flynn. Join me as we head to Milan for this emotional roller coaster as Speranza Scappucci leads a distinguished cast and the chorus and orchestra of La Scala. I hope you'll be listening.
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0: It's been a real treat to feature the work of composer Kevin Lau with increasing regularity here on PT, so far mostly in the form of string quartets. We're about to hear the world premiere of a new orchestral work he wrote for ROCO, Houston's Chamber Orchestra. It's called Tales Before the Dawn of Time. For his inspiration, Kevin Lau leaned into his love of the fantasy genre and went all the way back to where that obsession began, with his deep affection for the Chronicles of Narnia by C.S. Lewis. Lau created a handful of musical themes that correspond to characters in Narnia, but he left them as little Easter eggs for people to sort out on their own. Maybe certain passages sound like the lion Aslan or the evil white witch, or maybe they bring to mind specific characteristics of the Pevensey children. If you haven't read the Chronicles of Narnia, that's totally okay. The music is still magical and cinematic. Kevin Lau hopes it will speak to your inner child and invites you to imagine your own fantastical journey. This is the world premiere performance of Tales Before the Dawn of Time by Kevin Lau. Conductor Deliana Lazarova leads ROCO, Houston's Chamber Orchestra, in concert.

0: Composer Kevin Lau was thinking of one of his all-time favorite book series when he wrote that music, the fantasy books by C.S. Lewis, The Chronicles of Narnia. And though he intentionally did not note any direct associations to characters in his program notes, he believes fans of Narnia will hear the distinct characters come to life in the music. That was brand new music called Tales Before the Dawn of Time by Kevin Lau. Deliana Lazarova led ROCO, Houston's Chamber Orchestra, in the world premiere performance, a concert at St. John the Divine Church in Houston, Texas. Kevin Lau wrote that during his time as ROCO's composer in residence. And our broadcast of that concert was made possible by the Albert and Margaret Alkeck Foundation. By the way, if you are a Narnia fan, did you hear moments that reminded you of Aslan or the White Witch? Share your C.S. Lewis connections or any other musings on this brand new music. 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
0: On the northern coast of Cuba, about an hour from Havana, lies the city of Matanzas. It's sometimes called the Venice of Cuba because of the 17 bridges crisscrossing 3 rivers that snake through town. It's also been called the Athens of Cuba, thanks to a long history of poets, musicians, and philosophers who rubbed shoulders there. One of those musicians was José White Lafitte. By the time he was 19 years old, Lafitte knew how to play 16 different instruments, but his primary instrument was the violin. After playing a concert with visiting American pianist Louis Moreau Gottschalk, Gottschalk raised the money to send Lafitte to Paris, where he studied violin and composition at the Paris Conservatory. Lafitte became a citizen of France, but always dearly loved his home country and held it in his heart. Here's a little love letter he wrote to Cuba, La Bella Cubana. Robert Debaut made this arrangement, played by Sphinx Virtuosi.

Sphinx Virtuosi in concert at Calderwood Hall, the performance space inside the Isabella Stewart Gardner Museum in Boston, Massachusetts. They played an arrangement of La Bella Cubana, The Beautiful Cuban Woman, by Jose White Lafitte. Music born in a beautiful city with an ugly history. Matanzas, about an hour away from Havana. A history of Spanish colonization, sugarcane plantations, and slavery. By the middle of the 19th century, 60% of Matanzas' population were enslaved Africans.

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I'm Valerie Kaler. 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

0: From APM, American Public Media, this is Performance Today. I'm Valerie Kaler. Almost every year since 1984, New York City has what it calls Fleet Week. Dozens of big U.S. military ships pull up and dock all around the Big Apple. It's a chance for a lot of members of the U.S. Navy, Marines, and Coast Guard to get their first taste of New York City. Back in 1944, Leonard Bernstein helped create a Broadway musical about the adventures of three young sailors on a 24-hour leave in the Big Apple. Bernstein's musical obviously predates Fleet Week, but some experiences are timeless, like Three Sailors on the Town. Dance music by Bernstein, Ahoy!
1: Live from NPR News in Washington, I'm Lakshmi Singh. The United States and Iran's militaries are trading fire, but Iranian civilians may have also come under attack. Iranian state media report a wedding party was hit in a U.S. strike that killed at least five people and injured scores more. U.S. Central Command says it does not target civilians, but is aware of the reports. NPR's Hadil Alshalchi is monitoring diplomatic efforts to end the more than six-month-old war.
2: Iranian President Masoud Pezeshkian said Iran would go back to a ceasefire it reached with the U.S. in June if President Trump is willing to do so also. He said that Iran would, quote, immediately reciprocate if the U.S. commits to the promises it made in a memorandum of understanding.
1: That's NPR's Hadil Alshalchi reporting. It has been a week since a powerful flood devastated riverside communities in Nepal and Tibet, and rescuers are still trying to locate hundreds of people reported missing from around a dozen hydropower plants. That includes some 500 believed to be trapped inside. More from NPR's Dia Hadid.
3: Nepal's military is leading rescue effort, and on X they shared a video of khaki-clad men pulling themselves through on ropes in a narrow, dark, dripping tunnel. And just finding that tunnel is an achievement. Arnold Dix, a tunneling expert, describes the flood.
4: Like a bomb's gone off. We've got multiple power stations all blown up. In each of them, we've potentially got people trapped.
3: And he says it's a challenge to find the power stations because they were covered up by mud, debris, and boulders. They're trying to locate the tunnels of the plants because that will lead them into the turbines. A government spokesman said two tunnel rescue teams from India and another from China had arrived to assist Nepali workers. The spokesman said crews had not yet made any rescues. Dia Hadid, NPR News.
1: OpenAI is facing 30 new lawsuits over a deadly school shooting in Canada

From APM American Public Media, this is Performance Today. I'm Valerie Kaler. I'm glad you're here for today's musical adventures and discoveries. It came to be called the Great Migration. From the late 19-teens through 1970, about 6 million African Americans left the rural South, seeking safety from Jim Crow laws and hoping for the economic opportunities promised in the industrial cities of the North. In 2010, Isabel Wilkerson wrote a groundbreaking and moving book called The Warmth of Other Suns. It follows the Great Migration and weaves together personal stories of three individuals. Wilkerson chronicles the realities African Americans faced when they arrived in the northern cities, the hardships and racism they endured. Composer Carlos Simon was inspired by Wilkerson's book, and in 2020, he wrote a piece capturing the feelings of the three people profiled in The Warmth of Other Suns. Simon wanted to express the duality of wanting to find rest, yet never being able to call a place home. Let's hear his quartet from a concert in Skaney Atlas, New York. The Ivalis Quartet is playing Warmth from Other Suns by Carlos Simon.

0: Warmth from Other Suns by composer Carlos Simon. Music inspired by Isabel Wilkerson's nonfiction book, The Warmth of Other Suns, the epic story of America's Great Migration. The Ivalos Quartet gave that concert during the Skinny Atlas Festival in Skinny Atlas, New York. Composer Carlos Simon wanted to evoke the experience of African Americans during the Great Migration. In his words, Warmth from Other Suns is a terrifying expression of the duality of wanting to find rest, yet never being able to call a place home. We are always glad to feature music by Carlos Simon here on PT. If you'd like to hear the Ivalos Quartet's Skinny Atlas performance of Warmth from Other Suns again, you can, anytime you like, over the next month. 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In a moment, exploring the in-between places. 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
1: Gustavo Dudamel conducts the Symphony No. 11 by Philip Glass on our next New York Philharmonic broadcast. This is Alec Baldwin. Please join me for a concert that will also include new music by Kate Soper, plus the Symphony in Three Movements by Stravinsky. That's all on the New York Philharmonic this week.
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0: A couple weeks ago, I bought a pack of sparkly water that was meant to be grapefruit. Said so on the box and on each can. But when I cracked that first one open, it was just wrong, like in a raspberry-adjacent way. For the record, if it had been completely raspberry, I could have lived with it, even though I'm a citrus gal. But it was not fully raspberry, and definitely not grapefruit. Some weird and deeply unsatisfying combination of both. Ordinarily, which is to say, when it's not in my can of sparkling water, I am a fan of ambiguity. I appreciate liminal spaces, cusps, edges, overlaps, transitions, the places where one thing becomes another thing. German composer Theodor Anton Blumer lived and worked during one of those periods of overlap. Born in 1881, died in 1963, he came of age at the dawn of a new century, and he wrote music that hovered in the liminal space between late Romanticism and early 20th century styles. The sextet we're about to hear comes from the early 1920s. It sounds lush and romantic in places, and playfully off-kilter in others. There's a sense of reaching, of experimenting with chord progressions and harmonies, of obfuscating meter in a way that teeters on the edge of mild chaos but never quite tips over. Here's a performance of the very delightful Sextet for Piano and Winds from the Round Top Festival Institute. The original theme with variations by Theodor Anton Blumer.

0: Flutist Carol Winsance, oboist Andrew Parker, clarinetist Amitai Varty, bassoonist Kristen Wolf Johnson, Alberto Suarez played French horn, and Victor Valkov was at the piano. They played the original theme with variations, written in 1921 by German composer Theodor Anton Blumer. That performance was from the annual Round Top Festival Institute in Round Top, Texas. When it began in 1971, the Round Top Festival in Central Texas had 10 piano students for just over a week. They rented pretty much everything. Now, they have a 210-acre campus, including a 1,200-seat concert hall, concerts year-round, and a big six-week summer training program for about 100 of the top young orchestral players in the country, who work with world-class conductors and learn what it means to be a member of a top-flight orchestra. The Round Top Festival Institute. In a moment, Shore Leave in the Big Apple. 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
0: Leonard Bernstein was 26 years old when he wrote the music for a ballet called Fancy Free, the story of three U.S. sailors on the town in New York City for 24 hours. That ballet was turned into a full-fledged musical called On the Town in 1944. It became a huge hit on Broadway. And that musical launched Bernstein's career as a Broadway composer. You can draw a straight line from his experience there to West Side Story, which lit up Broadway a dozen years later. Let's hear a performance of three dance episodes from Bernstein's On the Town. The three movements of this little suite are The Great Lover, Lonely Town, and New York, New York. Rune Bergman conducts the Argovia Philharmonic in concert in Aarau, Switzerland.

New York, New York, what a wonderful town. The Bronx is up and the battery's down. The last of three dance episodes from On the Town by Leonard Bernstein. The 1944 musical is all about three sailors on shore leave in New York City, trying to squeeze as much fun and adventure as possible out of their 24 hours of R&R in the Big Apple before shipping out. Conductor Runa Bergman led the Argovia Philharmonic in concert in Aarau, Switzerland, in a place that has not always been a concert venue. For more than a century, the Alte Reithalle was where the Swiss cavalry trained their horses. It was renovated in 1972 into a modifiable space for hosting a variety of events. And it's now a great concert venue, serving pre- and post-concert drinks at a bar in the stables, the old riding hall in Aarau, Switzerland.

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Hello there, and welcome to Exploring Music. This is Bill McLaughlin. Our theme this week is music fit for a king, or in today's program, an archduke. I thought we'd start with the music of Beethoven, who stands at a very interesting point in the development of the artist as a figure in his own right, as strong in a way as the people who commission him. The earliest history of patronage probably has to do mostly with ecclesiastical figures and then members of the highest aristocracy. But Beethoven was born in the years just prior to the American and French revolutions, and by the early years of the 19th century, the times, they were a-changing. For one thing, there was the rise of a very potent middle class, and these were people who were eager to hear great music. They'd been able to hear it in church heretofore, but they'd never been invited to the throne rooms for the great concerts that were given there. Beethoven, in a very interesting way, shortly found that he had the aristocracy eating out of his hand. Now, with some of these members of the Viennese aristocracy, he had very close personal relationships. One of his great friends, a man who was his piano pupil, was the Archduke Ferdinand. And for him, Beethoven wrote the most marvelous music. Perhaps the greatest of these pieces is the trio, which bears that nickname. Let's hear Daniel Barenboim at the piano with Pinchas Zukerman, violin, and Jacqueline Dupre, the cellist. The first movement of Beethoven's Archduke Trio.

Noble music, isn't it? And a noble performance. There was Daniel Barenboim at the piano. Pinka Zukerman was the violinist. Jacqueline Dupré, the cellist. And just the mentioning of Ms. Dupré's name suggests that this recording dates back to, as it does, 1970. She's sadly missed. Music of Beethoven, dedicated to his friend and pupil, Archduke Ferdinand. The first movement of the Archduke Trio, Opus 97. Among Beethoven's other acquaintances in Vienna, there was a man who was the Russian ambassador, an art collector, and a very good amateur violinist, Count Razumovsky. For 10 years or more, he maintained his own string quartet, whose leader was none other than Ignaz Schuppansik. Okay, now if that's not a name that's familiar to you, he's an important figure and a sympathetic one. He was the first violinist in the quartet that premiered almost all of the Beethoven string quartets. This is an important violinist in the history of music. And this is the leader of the house band if you went to visit Count Razumovsky. At one point, Count Razumovsky, who loved hearing this quartet play, said, "You know, I need some Russian music from you, young Beethoven. Can you make me Russian music for a string quartet?" And what we get are the three great Razumovsky quartets, Opus 59, 1, 2, and 3. Razumovsky's only request, he said, "Could you fit a Russian tune into each of them?" Let's hear the Russian tune in the third movement of the second quartet. Here's the Emerson String Quartet to play Opus 59, number 2, third movement, Theme à la Russe.

0: The Emerson String Quartet playing music of Beethoven, the quartet in E minor, Opus 59, number 2. The third movement there is the part that is based on a Russian theme. That tune is also used by Mussorgsky in his opera Boris. I used to say good enough when I was a kid, and then people at the Met told me to say good enough. Do you guys have an opinion? Also used by Rachmaninoff, or maybe that's supposed to be Rachmaninoff. Anyway, I wonder what the Count Razumovsky thought of Beethoven's use of this tune here, because it's almost, I won't say flippant, but it's certainly a joyous way to take on a very serious Russian tune. Beautiful music. So does the man who pays the piper call the tune? Well, he can suggest a Russian piece, and he'll have to put up with the results if it's a genius like Beethoven who's composing it. Music written for the Count Razumovsky. 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I think we're going to turn our hand to emperors next, and some non-existent emperors at that. Drop us a line. 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
0: Okay, exactly what do I mean by non-existent emperor? Well, that I know of, there are three masterworks in music that bear the nickname emperor. There's a string quartet, a piano concerto, and a magnificent set of waltzes by Johann Strauss. And the emperor has very little to do with any of these three pieces. So I thought we'd take them by turn, and this is probably the rabble-rouser part of me that gets a little annoyed at the notion of only nobility commissioning great music. Let's start with the string quartet. This is late Joseph Haydn, Opus 76, number 3. It's a quartet which bears the nickname Kaiser Quartet. Now, Kaiser is just German for Caesar, the name the Romans called their emperors. There's no C originally in the German language, so you substitute a K and the pronunciation becomes Kaiser. And this particular quartet bears that nickname because it has a marvelous set of variations on Haydn's own original tune, which became adopted as the Austrian national anthem. Here is that variations movement played by the Amadeus Quartet, the Kaiser Quartet of Joseph Haydn.

beautiful variations by Joseph Haydn on his own theme, which was adopted as the Austrian national anthem. That's from the quartet which bears the nickname Emperor or Kaiser Quartet. The Amadeus Quartet gave us that performance. Let's go to another emperor. This is one of the most famous of all, the Emperor Concerto of Beethoven, the final of his five concertos. And the story is, I suppose I believe it, that at one of the first performances, somebody remarked immediately, "That's music fit for an emperor." But as far as I know, there was no emperor present at the performance. That doesn't matter. We have imperial performers here, Vladimir Ashkenazy and the Chicago Symphony under Sir George Schulte. The finale, a rondo, starts almost in a dream out of the spell cast by the beautiful adagio movement. So let's go just to that spell and go into the finale of Beethoven's Emperor Concerto.

Vladimir Ashkenazy with the Chicago Symphony under Sir George Schulte, the finale of Beethoven's Concerto No. 5 in E-flat major, which proudly bears the nickname given it by someone at the first performance, Emperor. This was a performance recorded in May 72 at the Cronert Center at the University of Illinois. And I suppose the real audio files may be able to pick out a difference in sound between the Chicago Symphony recordings made here at the Champaign-Urbana Auditorium as opposed to those made in Chicago, either at Medina Temple or at Orchestra Hall itself. Well, we have time for one more emperor, and here's a vexed relationship. The date of the vexing was 1848. There were revolutions everywhere in Europe, and the young emperor-to-be walked into a cafe in which a marvelous young violinist was playing waltzes, and the violinist, seeing the young emperor-to-be come in through the door, switched his tune, and he played La Marseillaise. The emperor-to-be, Franz Joseph, turned on his heel and walked out and never again came to a performance of Vienna's most famous musician, Johann Strauss the Younger. In spite of that, here's a set of waltzes made by Strauss for the reluctant emperor. Lauren Mazel, the Vienna Philharmonic, this is from the New Year's concert of 1996. You're not allowed to get up and walk out, but you're very welcome to get up and dance.

The audience at the Musikverein in Vienna rising to their feet to applaud Lauren Mazel and the Vienna Philharmonic. This is from the New Year's concert of 1996, the Emperor Waltzes of Johann Strauss the Younger. And we had a little catastrophe here in the radio studio because my producer, my engineer, got up to waltz, and I forgot to warn them that the opening is not in three-quarter time, it's a march. That's a little bow on the part of Johann Strauss the Younger to his emperor. He starts with an Austrian military march. Well, that's all the time we have for Music Fit for a King today. Tomorrow's show, we're going to explore some more of this nobly commissioned stuff and also see if we can't find music commissioned by people like you and me. I'm thinking of Grieg and Sibelius in particular. So join us tomorrow. And in the meantime, stay put.

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Our production assistants are Ella Pinsloop, Eric Opland, Adela Skoronsky, and Weston Williams. Rebecca Neistat is the WFMT

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1: 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Please join me for a concert that will also include new music by Kate Soper, plus the Symphony in Three Movements by Stravinsky. 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
0: Everyone goes through ups and downs with their career. 1789, though, that was an exceptionally slow and rather unproductive year for Mozart. He was in real financial trouble. There were persistent health issues, and on top of it all, the music-going public of Vienna had suddenly cooled on him. But if you listen to the music that he did manage to get done during that year, it's all sterling quality. And despite its outward simplicity and modest technical demands of his piano sonata number 17, legendary musicologist Alfred Einstein praised it as perhaps the most completely rounded, the ideal of his piano sonata. Here's Marc-André Hamelin.

0: Written in 1789, a rather unproductive year for Mozart by his past standards, but what music he was able to finish was top shelf. That was the Piano Sonata No. 17, with Marc-André Hamelin playing the piano.
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0: Hi, I'm Scott Blankenship. You can be sure that Richard Strauss's father would have been proud of his son for this music. Richard's father was the principal horn player with the Munich Court Orchestra, so you know that that sound, the horn, was always there in the Strauss house. And it probably would have been strange if Richard hadn't written some music for horn, when you think about it. Marie-Louise Neunecker is the horn soloist for the Horn Concerto No. 1, with the Bamberg Symphony Orchestra and Ingo Metzmacher on the podium.

0: By Richard Strauss, that was the Horn Concerto No. 1. Ingo Metzmacher conducting the Bamberg Symphony Orchestra, and horn played by Marie-Louise Neunecker.
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0: That's by Florence Price, the Concert Overture No. 2, with John Jetter conducting the Württemberg Philharmonic Reutlingen.
1: 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That's next time with the CSO. I'm Lisa Simeone.

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0: I'm Scott Blankenship with music by Paolo Bellinati for you next. He was in Geneva, Switzerland when he composed this music, but his mind was clearly in his homeland and the Afro-Brazilian style called Django. This music was such a hit that he created versions for all sorts of different instruments and combinations, but the version for smaller forces always got the best reaction. Here's a take for solo guitar with Jason Viau.

0: The Warsaw Concerto by Richard Adensel, Masha Atzman conducting the Royal Philharmonic Orchestra, and pianist Christina Ortiz. I'm Scott Blankenship.
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This music was composed by a 33-year-old violin teacher waiting for his big break. The Worcester Festival Committee commissioned a young Edward Elgar for their 1890 program.

0: Froissart Overture by Edward Elgar. Leonard Slatkin on the podium conducting the London Philharmonic Orchestra.
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0: 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This week she talks with Curtis Stewart about 24 American Caprices, a collection of pieces inspired by all American music. And here's Curtis with his description of the project.
4: It's my own influences and inspirations all packed into one place. 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Like, there could be 24 more, and this is not. The 24 Caprices here are not supposed to say this is what American music is. 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
0: 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Carl Stamitz wrote at least 11 clarinet concertos. It's a best guess, though, because there's conflicting accounts about his catalog. So we'll call this the Clarinet Concerto No. 11 with Sabina Meyer and the Academy of St. Martin in the Fields.

0: The Clarinet Concerto No. 11 by Carl Stamitz with Sabina Meyer, clarinet, the Academy of St. Martin in the Fields, and conductor Iona Brown.
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0: That's Choi Fei Yang playing guitar for Variations. Let's start that one again. Variations on a theme by Mozart by Fernando Sor.
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0: This music was written by a free-born black Creole composer from New Orleans. Actually left the U.S. in 1855 due to racial restrictions that blocked his path as both a violinist and composer. Edmond Dédé spent over 40 years building his career in Bordeaux, France. This next piece is called Chicago, though he never actually lived there, so the title is his own invention. But think of it as a stylized musical postcard rather than a piece written for the actual city. Hot Springs Music Festival Symphony Orchestra performs, led by Richard Rosenberg.

0: I once heard that music performed live, the introduction and Rondo Capriccioso by Camille Saint-Saëns. The violinist made it through the introduction just fine, and just as they were starting the rondo, broke a string. Boy, that slowed things down. Giancarlo Guerrero conducting the NFM Vaclav Philharmonic with Bamsori Kim playing the violin.
1: First time I recorded with Mal, the first session, we ran through the tune, rehearsed it, and I thought, well, we're going to record now, because when I'd done recordings in London, you know, the light would go on, and okay, take one, you know, like this, and so I thought, oh, maybe we're going to record now, and Mal said, okay, let's do the next one, and I was like, wait a minute, and apparently they'd just been rolling the tape. He just recorded everything, and so there was, you know, I said, oh, I see. Okay.
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3: Hi, it's Steve Inskeep. 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
0: Leonard Bernstein's ties to the Boston Symphony Orchestra ran much deeper than just hometown pride. He had trained under its conductor, Serge Koussevitzky, at Tanglewood, the mentor who first put a baton in his hand. The Centennial Commission for this music landed in the spring of 1980 and hijacked what was supposed to be a sabbatical. But he couldn't turn down the orchestra that made him, so reviewing the premiere, the New York Times singled him out as a natural showman, and the label has stuck. Bernstein's Divertimento for Orchestra remains one of his most purely enjoyable orchestral works, and here's the Bournemouth Symphony Orchestra.

0: Divertimento for Orchestra by Leonard Bernstein. That was Maren Alsop conducting the Bournemouth Symphony Orchestra. I'm Scott Blankenship. Thanks for your company.
1: 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You turn to WMUK to ensure those stories are told. 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Our ability to keep reporters assigned to local beats depends entirely on the West Michigan community. Make a direct investment in local coverage with a contribution today at WMUK.org. And thank you.
2: This is Classical WMUK, broadcasting on 89.9 WKDS Kalamazoo, public radio from Western Michigan University, also available on WMUK HD2 and worldwide at WMUK.org.